I'm not going to describe how anyone died. I'm not going to speculate about it. And I'd ask you not to either. But yes, if looking after yourself means not listening to this episode, please, please don't listen to it. It is absolutely A-OK if you need support. Please reach out to the support lines. There's a whole list on the Mental Health Foundation website. Or reach out to any support or people or communities or services that you need for your well-being. Another disclaimer that I want to put out there, and I want to be really precise here, is that an inquest was opened at London Inner South Coroner's Court on the 26th of August, and that has not concluded. You know, the senior coroner said he had reason to suspect an unnatural death and opened an investigation, and that is all that has been formally established. So when I talk about this episode, I'm not going to tell you what killed Jason Arday, because nobody knows yet. And the people who love him are still waiting to find out. And so I'm just going to hold out on that, and I'm asking you to do the same. And the last disclaimer here is I'm not here to tell you that Jason Arday was a perfect man. And I need to say this clearly with chest in a way that cannot be taken out of context. There are serious, documented, credible allegations about his academic work. You know, multiple academics who have looked at side-by-side text comparisons of his PhD thesis and other people's work, you know, they have said there's a real problem there. Some of the claims he has made about his life also do not stand up. His publisher says a book he listed for years was never published. Berbick says they have no record of a master's degree he said he did. Glasgow and Ohio State both said he hadn't held visiting professorships he claimed. Damn, I didn't realize that word was a struggle for me, but I'm coming to realize that it is. And, you know, these are not smears. They're checkable facts, and, you know, they were checked. Some of it is worse than untidy. Some of it, if it holds up, is genuinely serious. But I'm not going to sit here and pretend otherwise, because if I do, the rest of this corridor becomes worthless. You know, if the only way I can defend a black man is by insisting he was flawless, then I've already agreed to the rule that I'm trying to argue against. I've agreed that black people only get protected if they're perfect, and I'm not here for that. And, you know, I'm only saying black people in this episode because this is about Jason Arday, but you can take this to just anyone who isn't protected by the systems and don't have that access to power and privilege. But, you know, going back to the disclaimer, here's the whole episode in one sentence. None of that answers the question of why this particular set of academic misconduct allegations became one of the biggest news stories in Britain for a month. And I think that's the thing that needs explaining. That's the thing that needs exploring. Because if we're being real honest about it, academic misconduct is not rare. You know, plagiarism inquiries happen constantly. You know, there's an entire website called Retraction Watch that exists because scientific fraud is a routine feature of the modern university. You know, most of it gets a paragraph in a trade publication. But this got 249 newspaper articles in 22 days. And, you know, that number is not just about plagiarism. You know, something else is happening there. And that's, you know, and that's what we're getting into today. And the last little disclaimer that I kind of want to throw out there is that I'm not a journalist and this is not an investigation. You know, everything that I'm talking about today is facts from republished reporting, you know, The Guardian, The Times, The Telegraph, Retraction Watch, Times Higher Education, the BBC, New York Times, The Atlantic, Middle East Eye, and Cambridge's own statements. So yeah, I'm not a journalist and this is not an investigation. I'm here to talk about the wider story that is happening here. So I think to start this whole episode, we need to understand what happened or what Cambridge wanted in 2023. And here's a number that will help. As of 2025, the BBC reported that of roughly

1,180 academic staff at Cambridge, 75 were black. 75! One out of 6,180. And that's, you know, if you put it into percentages, that's roughly a bit over 1%. In a country where black people are about 4% of the population, and considerably more than that in the cities these universities recruit from. So, you know, Cambridge had a problem, not a perception problem, though that's how it often gets talked about, a real one. And the university had spent about a decade trying to shift the sense that it was, as, you know, the BBC put it, a fortress of affluent white privilege. Now, if you have that problem, there are the, you know, here are two things that you can go about fixing that. Option one is structural. It's slow, it's expensive, it's boring, and no one writes an article about it because you know what that looks like? It looks like reforming how you recruit at every level and not just the top. You know, funding PhD places, fixing the pipeline from state schools, paying attention to who gets casual contracts and who gets permanent ones, looking hard at your promotion criteria. Dealing with the racism your existing staff of color report and then, you know, quietly leave over. It takes years. It's a cultural change and there's no press release for that, really. Option two, symbolic and performative. You know, you find one spectacular person and you put them at the front page. And listen, I want to be careful here. I'm not saying anyone in Cambridge sat in a room and cynically decided to say, you know, we're going for symbolic and performative. You know, institutions almost never work like that. What happens is more subtle and honestly more damning because option two, the performative symbolic one, it feels like option one, the systemic one. And it, you know, produces this emotional sense of progress. It generates the coverage. It satisfies the donors and the alumni and the students who have been asking questions. And crucially, it can be done by a small number of senior people in a matter of months, where the structural change requires thousands of people to change how they behave for over time. So you can see how, you know, systems and institutions and people drift towards option two. And not because they're evil. I'm not trying to say, you know, I'm not trying to put sinister intentions in Cambridge's name, but it's because it's available and it works. And so Jason Ardaghy in 2023 was a perfect, magnificent option two. You know, and look at how the appointment was marketed. The press coverage did not lead with his research questions. It didn't lead with a body of work. It led with nonverbal until 11, couldn't read until 18, two GCSEs, now a Cambridge professor, you know, adversity and triumph, you know, the autism, the Council of State, the marathons, Olympic torch. And the Telegraph would later call him Cambridge's diversity poster boy, sneeringly after the fact. But if you take the sneer out of it and you ask yourself honestly, is that not exactly the role the institution cast him in? He was not presented to the world primarily as a scholar. He was presented as evidence. Evidence that, you know, Cambridge had changed and things were different now. And, you know, I think the trap is right there at the very beginning, because if you are hired as evidence, then any flaw in you becomes evidence too. And it comes, you know, evidence for the other side. So now we get to the appointment itself. And this is where I want to be fair, even though it is hella uncomfortable. After his death, the New York Times reported that four finalists interviewed for that chair. Three were more senior scholars than Ardaghy, and two of those were women of color. The Guardian noted his publication record was slim compared with people appointed to similar chairs at Cambridge. He hadn't supervised a PhD student through to completion, you know, which for context is a fairly basic expectation for a
professorial appointment.

In the UK, and just in general, actually. And here's a detail that I keep coming back to myself because I think it's the most revealing thing in the entire story. A former master of Selwyn College told the BBC that what made RJ a compelling candidate was his claim to be autistic and to have been made unable to read until 18. So if you like read that again, the thing that made him compelling was the suffering, not the work, not the story. It was the overcoming. Priyamvada Gopal, who's a senior Cambridge academic and importantly for what's coming, someone who has spent her career arguing for racial justice in that institution, said the university seemed drawn to his media visibility, possibly at the expense of the parts of a CV you'd normally weigh. So here's a question that I want to plant now, and we can come back to it later on. If an institution hires you for your trauma rather than your scholarship, whose failure is it when the scholarship doesn't hold? Because what I'm noticing is that the answer everybody reached for instantly, almost unanimously, was his. You know, there were also women of color in that room who didn't get the job. Their absence from the story tells you something too, because this scandal has been framed as diversity hiring gone wrong, but the more senior women of color who were passed over are also a diversity story, and nobody wrote 241 articles about them. So, you know, let me just quickly touch on timeline, because the sequence matters enormously, and almost no one, I think, understands it in order. So, yeah, if we go back to 2023, that was the very beginning. Within about 3 months of RJ starting at Cambridge, a professor called David Harris emailed him. Harris had spotted similarities between a 2018 article of RJ's and an earlier paper in a medical journal. He asked about it. RJ's response was, and you know, I'm gonna be blunt about it because I think it matters, the wrong response. He accused Harris of combing through his work, looking for mistakes instead of dismantling racism, and warned that any further contact would be treated as bullying and harassment. And then he reported Harris to the police. The Devon and Cornwall police concluded there was nothing to pursue. And I want to pause here because I feel like this is one of the hardest parts of the story, and I don't want to just quickly skim over it. Reaching for the accusation of racism to shut down a legitimate academic question, I think it is genuinely corrosive. It's corrosive because it works and makes people back off. And it's corrosive because every time it works dishonestly, it makes it harder for it to work honestly for the next person who really is being targeted. You know, there are people who will now be disbelieved because of this. I also think, and I'll come back to this, that if you have spent 15 years being told you don't belong in these rooms and someone starts going through your work line by line, the feeling you're being hunted is not an irrational feeling to have. It's a feeling with an enormous amount of historical evidence behind it. It just wasn't, in this instance, a defense. And I think both things are true, and we need to learn how to hold those truths better. And so the journal published a correction in December 2023. Let's skip forward to 2025. Jack Grove, a reporter at Times Higher Education, that's the main UK trade publication for universities, it's not like a tabloid, spent months investigating. He assembled a 63-page dossier of side-by-side text comparisons. In September 2025, he contacted RJ for a response, which is, you know, what a journalist does, I suppose. What came back was a letter from Carter Ruck. Carter Ruck are one of the most feared firms in the country. Times Higher Education dropped that story, and Grove said afterwards that it could have tied them up in months of expensive litigation. And this is what's known as SLAP, a strategic lawsuit against public participation.
It's when someone with money uses the threat of legal costs rather than the actual merits of a case to make journalism too expensive to publish. It's a serious

problem. And just in general, a wider problem. Ade also complained to the Metropolitan Police about Grove, saying the contact was harming his mental health. The police asked Grove to stop contacting him. The Met Commissioner later said that complaint should have never been progressed. And I want to name this very clearly. That was a genuine wrong, and its consequences were catastrophic for everyone, including Ade himself. Because here's what killing that story did. It meant that allegations didn't get aired in 2025 in a specialist publication, in a sober registrar with a right of reply, in front of an audience of academics who understand the difference between sloppy citation and fabrication. Instead, it came out 10 months later in a completely different way. So let's skip to April 2026. Ade gave a keynote at the British Sociological Association's 75th anniversary conference. The talk was called Wanted Dead or Alive, The Playbook. His argument was that conservative activists use a repeatable method to take down black academics. Accuse them of plagiarism, citation errors, inconsistencies, pointing to what happened at Claudine Gay at Harvard. He called it a cancer in academia and asked his colleagues to defend him. And I think, personally, I find this one of the most haunting moments in the whole timeline. And it's haunting in a way that resists a simple reading. Because he was describing something real. That playbook exists. And, you know, I'm going to show you that in a minute. But he was also simultaneously kind of using it as a preemptive shield. Both at once, you know. Oh. Anyways, July 2026. This is when it goes public. The allegations broke publicly in a Substack post by Nathan Koffness. And I think we need to talk about Koffness as well, because he matters to how all of this went down. Koffness is a philosopher who was, at the time, a postdoc at Ghent University. He's described as a proponent of what's called scientific racism. That's the attempt to give a scientific-sounding basis to claims about racial hierarchy. It has been repeatedly discredited, but it keeps coming back. In 2014, he wrote a blog post arguing that in genuine meritocracy, black people would essentially vanish from almost every high-profile position outside sport and entertainment. That's crazy to say. And that was his position. He said that with his chest. He said that with all 10 toes standing on business, standing on the ground. And that's the man's actual stated view about black people's capabilities. Good Lord. So Emmanuel College, Cambridge, fired him over it in 2024. So here's the situation. In July 2026, the allegations against Britain's most famous black academic were launched into public view by a man who had publicly stated that in a fair world, there would be almost no black professors. Lord. Now, I want to be very careful about what I'm saying and what I'm not saying here. I am not saying because Koffness is a racist, the plagiarism allegations are false. That is a logical error. It's called the genetic fallacy, judging a claim by its source rather than its content. Bad people can point at real things. His software found what it found. What I'm saying is, it is not paranoid to notice who is holding the megaphone, and it is not paranoid to ask what they wanted, because there are two different questions bundled together, and the whole world spent a month refusing to separate them. The first question is there a problem with this man's work? The second question is, what is this campaign for? And you can answer yes to the first and still ask hard questions about the second, because these are not the same question.
Grove at Times Higher Education wanted the first. He'd spent months on it and a specialist publication doing it properly. Koffness, by his own stated worldview, was interested in something much larger.

than one man's citation. So that's your distinction right there between the people who wanted the truth and the people who wanted some kind of culture war. And you can usually tell them apart by watching what they do when they get the truth. The people who wanted the truth, stop. The people who wanted the war, never stop. Because the truth was never the point. It was the ammunition. So then the dam just completely breaks. You know, 24th of July, Gordon Rain and the Telegraph. Headline includes diversity poster boy. 27th of July, Retraction Watch reveals the killed, the story, and the Carter Ruck letter. 31st of July, The Times interviews him. He says he isn't a liar, admits errors in his early work, says he relied on mimicry because of his autism, argues others' work would show similar errors under the same microscope, says there's a racially motivated campaign to remove him. 1st of July, The Guardian publishes a major investigation, and this is where it widens dramatically from, you know, academic misconduct, oh my gosh, to his entire life story. You know, the marathons, the charity work, the masked intruder, the pig's head. 5th of August, Cambridge announces an investigation into his qualifications. The same day, he resigns. 6th of July, The Times reports evidence of what it says is falsified research. 9th of August, he resigns from British Sociological Association. 11th of August, his memoir is published in the US. 14th of August, he is tragically found dead at his home in Battersea. 9 days from resignation to death, 9 days. It's honestly so tragic. And here's a statistic I cannot get out of my head. News Corp's analysis found 249 articles about him in 22 days. Of those, 188 came after he had publicly asked to be left alone, after he'd said the relentless accusations and speculation had taken a profound toll on him and the people he loved. 188 articles after he begged for it to stop, after he had already resigned, after he had already lost everything he had. He was no longer a professor. He had no institutional power. He was a private citizen with two children. And that machine just kept running. The Observer found 210 articles across 7 papers over the preceding year. Analysis, a LexisNexis analysis published in The Conversation, found 242 substantive print articles between the 25th of July and the 20th of August, with The Times leading on 53. 53 articles in one newspaper about one sociologist. Sarah Dittem at The Times later acknowledged the story may have been intensified by the silly season. Parliament's in recess, there's no news, the papers need filling. But that is really insane when you really think of that. A man's life became content because Parliament was on holiday? Good Lord. So let's talk about, you know, what the university has done. Initially when the story broke, Cambridge said Arde was a victim of a vile campaign to undermine his credibility. And then a switch happened on the 5th of August, following the Guardian investigation. Cambridge announced an investigation into his qualifications and appointments, and he resigned that day. And then the next phase was kind of everyone starts reviewing. Glasgow announced a review of its 22 hire. Durham did the same. Queen's University, Belfast started doing the same, which is insane. And then nearly 100 Cambridge academics assigned a letter demanding an independent investigation. And I just want to flag what the letter actually said, because it's been widely misreported. It was not a letter to say, you know, we hired a black man and it was wrong. It said his appointment looked like management reaching for a quick fix to a diversity problem, and it warned the affair could set

back the modest progress Cambridge had made and deter black academics from applying. And Gopal said publicly that Cambridge bore responsibility for the racism the whole business had unleashed on our day, on black academics generally, and on the field of critical race studies. You know, and that's not an anti-racist critique. They're saying, you know, you did tokenism, not equity, and now we're all going to pay for it. And she made a point which I think is worth repeating loudly, because it does cut against the entire culture war framing. You know, the American-style affirmative action does not exist at Cambridge. It isn't legal here in that form. Whatever went wrong in that appointment, it wasn't a quota system, because there isn't one. And, you know, there's been a different tune that Cambridge has been playing since Ade's death. On the 4th of September, Cambridge University Council launched a two-part independent review into its own decision-making and actions, which I think is, really interesting. The Vice-Chancellor, Deborah Prentice, I hope I'm saying that correctly, sent a message to students saying that the period since had been one of profound sadness and reflection, and that she was conscious of Jason Ardet's death and how that had deeply affected black staff and students in the neurodiverse community, and condemning what she called an unacceptable rise in racist, hateful, abusive attacks on Cambridge staff and students online. You know, and kind of the government's been circling in all of this as well. On the 3rd of September, Skills Minister Jackie Smith told the Lords that she and the Education Secretary had spoken to the Vice-Chancellor, and the VC had personally assured ministers that investigation would be independent and rigorous. So I kind of want to move on into, you know, the mechanics of the system. So part one, the story was preloaded. By 2026, you know, woke academia has abandoned standards, was already a fully built narrative in British media, sitting there, fully formed, just waiting for a case to attach itself to. You know, it had a cast, a moral, an audience, and a set of columnists on retainer. And that matters, because news isn't just facts. News is facts that fit a shape people already recognize. This is why the same behavior generates wildly different amounts of coverage depending on who does it. Not because of a conspiracy, because of narrative economics. Stories that confirm existing narratives are cheap to write and easy to sell. And Ardet fit a shape that had been waiting for a body. Part two, the target had pre-decorated by the institution itself. Cambridge had spent 3 years telling everyone he was a symbol. When you make someone a symbol, you make them a target, because now taking them down means something. If he'd been a quiet professor with a strong publication record, an academic misconduct inquiry would have been a paragraph in the Times Higher Education. But he was a diversity poster boy. Their phrase, mocking, but they didn't invent the poster. Cambridge printed it. And I think this is the bit that I really want y'all to sit with. The people who elevated him and the people who destroyed him were operating on the same premise, that this man, this one man's worth is a referendum on whether black people belong at Cambridge. The pedestal and the pillory are made of the same wood. One side said he proves we've transformed. The other side said he proves you can't do this. And both agreed that he was a piece of evidence rather than a person. And I think another element to it is a scope creep. And this is a thing that I think that turned a legitimate story into something else. And I want to be very precise about this. The original story was, are there any serious problems with this academic's published work? That's a real important public interest story. Research integrity matters. If a scholar's findings are unreliable, you know, other people build on them, students are supervised badly. There's so many, it's a domino effect. But real work on racial inequality and, you know, work that matters enormously gets, you know, kind of like contaminated by association.
And everyone who cares about racial justice in universities should want

that story reported, but just watch how it expanded. You know, it went from, is there plagiarism in his thesis, to did he really run those marathons, to was he really nonverbal as a child, to did his mother really do that, to interviews with the childhood neighbors about whether he spoke at primary school. And so by the end, you had newspapers that were investigating a dead man's speech development at the age of 7. So when did his childhood become a matter of public interest? You know, and there's a journalistic answer to that, and I'll give it fairly. If a man's entire public identity is built on a biological claim, and that claim was central to why an elite institution hired him, then that claim is legitimately checkable. Graham Wood in The Atlantic made essentially this argument that the coverage was proportionate to the scale of the claims and the institutional failures they revealed. I think that's a serious position, honestly held. But there's a difference between checking a claim and mounting an excavation of a human being. I mean, and I'll point you to the ratio again. 188 of those 249 articles came after he resigned and asked for it to stop. At that point, what public interest is being served? He had no power, he had no job. What is being corrected by Article 188? And I'll tell you what I think was being served: appetite. Because he was a huge pile on. John Ronson wrote a book called So You've Been Publicly Shamed, about what happens when the internet decides to destroy a person. His finding, and I think this is the crucial bit, is that no individual participant experiences themselves as doing anything cruel. Each person contributes one tweet, one column, one joke. It costs them nothing. They feel righteous or funny or simply engaged. But the person at the center doesn't experience 249 separate opinions. They experience one continuous, undifferentiated roar that will not stop. So this is what people miss when they say, you know, it was just journalism. The individual article may be defensible, that the combination of all of those articles is something else entirely. And we have no framework for regulating articles when it comes in such a wave like that. And I think that's something that we need to talk about, because it's unethical. And then, you know, another element to it is the counter reporting nobody read. And I think this is the part that should make all of us uncomfortable, you know, whatever you think about this whole thing. After his death, Middle East Eye went back through some of the most mocked claims. The 30 marathons in 35 days, there's, you know, local newspaper coverage from 2010 that show that. There are witnesses who ran the last leg with him and have photographs of him in the charity T-shirts. And it appears to be true. The semi-professional football, he played for clubs that I don't actually recognize, but, you know, he played for clubs and he was listed as a first-time goalkeeper and referenced in match reports, so that seems to be true. You know, the $5.5 million raised for charity, which was widely ridiculed, you know, he'd repeatedly described it in collective terms as fundraising collectives over two decades and not his personal total. A later analysis found that the characterization of him as a serial plagiarist just does not hold up simply. He wrote 33 peer-reviewed articles. To have had corrections over attribution, no academic institution found him guilty of plagiarism, though academics have called for further investigation. Now, I want to be careful and honest with y'all, because it would be very easy to use this section to say, you know, see, it was all lies, and it wasn't. But here's what I'm asking you to notice, and it's not about whether he did or didn't. It's the mockery that came before the verification. You know, people just completely ran with things. Nothing was really, really checked, and it just makes me uncomfortable. It makes me, you know, it kind of begs that uncomfortable question of, like, would a white professor's claim to have run, you know, all these marathons or to have raised that much money?

would it be treated as inherently ridiculous? And I think that is worth sitting with. That is absolutely worth sitting with. And I kind of want to get to the meat of this kōrero right now. Let's start with the concept, and I'm going to keep it hella plain. In 1977, an American sociologist called Rosabeth Moss Kanter studied what happened to people who were the only one of their kind in a workplace. And she was mostly looking at women in corporate America. She called them tokens, not as an insult, but as a description of a structural position. When you're a tiny minority in a group, you stop being an individual and you become a representative. And she found three things happen to tokens, and every single one of them is visible in this story. One, heightened visibility. You are watched constantly. Everything you do is noticed and remembered. Your mistakes are not private. There is no anonymity ever in any room. Second thing, contrast. Your difference gets exaggerated by the majority, who become more aware of what they have in common by watching what you don't share. The third thing, role encapsulation. You get forced into a stereotype. You become the diversity one, and everything you do gets read through that frame, whether you want it or not. 50 years old, this research, by the way. And you can see all those things in Jason Ardet's story. Now, let's make it British and make it more race, about race specifically. There's a sociologist called Nirmal Puwar who wrote a book called Space Invaders about what happens when people who were never imagined as belonging in elite institutions arrive in them. Her argument is that these bodies become subject to what she calls super surveillance. You are looked at harder than everyone else, and you carry what she calls the burden of doubt, the assumption that you're here by exception, by accident, or by charity, an assumption that you have to disprove continuously, forever, which resets every time you walk into a new room. And, you know, there's an older idea by Kobina Mercer and Stuart Hall, which is called the burden of representation. When there are almost none of you, you don't get to speak as yourself. You speak as an example. Everything you say is heard as a statement about your entire group. That white professor down the corridor who publishes a bad paper has published a bad paper? The black professor who publishes a bad paper has raised a question about whether black professors should exist. That's not a feeling. It's an observable, measurable difference in how information is processed. And we watch it happen in real time. There's also the American concept of cultural taxation, coined by Amado Padilla in the 90s. The extra unpaid, uncounted labor that minority academics get loaded with. Sit on the diversity committee, mentor all the students of color, do the outreach, write their quality report, speak at the thing, be on the panel, be on another panel. And if you look at Ardet's workload in his Cambridge years, trustee of so many trusts, trustee of, you know, British Sociological Association, of the Autism Action, Adult Literacy Trust, Royal Social Diversity and Inclusion Committee, guest editing the Today program, 5 honorary doctorates in 2 years, keynotes, conferences, oh, so many. So when was this man supposed to be doing research? I don't know. And I want to be really clear about the direct causation of that here, because it's easily misread. I'm not saying he was too busy to cite properly and therefore it's fine. No, no, no. I'm saying there's something more specific, and I think it's more damning. The system rewarded him lavishly for everything except the actual scholarship. Every incentive he faced pointed at visibility. Nobody gave him an honorary doctorate for a careful methods section. Cambridge didn't put out a press release about his footnotes. The BBC didn't book him for his sampling strategy. The thing that institution wanted from him, the thing it paid him in status and platform for, was to be visible, inspirational, and available. There's an economics idea called Goodhart's Law. When

a measure becomes a target. It stops being a good measure. And, you know, British academia measures things, publication counts, media impact, public engagement, whatever the heck that looks like or means. But then it acts astonished when people optimize for the measure instead of the actual thing, which is the research. And he was a man being paid in one currency for a job that was supposedly measured in another. And so now we're sitting in the aftermath. Who's paying? And here's what I understand to be happening among black academics in Britain right now, and it is grim. Black scholars are describing a toxic atmosphere and genuine fear of being next, a sense that anyone visible enough to be worth taking down is now a candidate. And, you know, that case has emboldened people who are already opposed to racial equity work, giving them a permanent, ready-made rejoiner. And it has revived in a form that is now very hard to argue with in public. The accusation that black academics are unqualified diversity hires. Academics told The Guardian that fear could set the study of race in Britain back 20 years. Paul Gilroy, one of the most significant scholars of race, said something extremely sharp, and I think it cut in both directions. His argument was that the culture wars warriors, sorry, who backed our day unconditionally, share responsibility along with his racist critics for making life harder for black academics and dragging higher education deeper into the mire. And I think it's worth sitting with, because what he's saying is that the people who defended him without checking also did damage. Because when you stake your credibility on someone's total innocence and the evidence doesn't hold, you don't just lose the argument, you discredit every future defense you might mount. You spend the community's credibility on the wrong case, which is insane, which is absolutely insane. And I think another thing that I want to discuss as well is that, you know, he said that he was autistic. That claim was contested in parts of the press along with almost everything else. But if it's true, and the Cambridge's vice chancellor explicitly named the impact of his death on the university's neurodiverse community, and Simon Baron Cohen, who is one of the world's leading autism researchers and was a friend and a colleague, spoke about watching his mental health deteriorate. And I think there's a dimension of this that almost gets entirely buried. There's a concept in autism research called the double empathy problem, developed by Damien Milton. The traditional model said autistic people struggle to understand others. Milton's argument is that the breakdown is mutual. Non-autistic people are equally bad at reading autistic people. It's not a, you know, deficit in one party. It's a failure of translation between two parties. And so now think about what that means for a man whose credibility was on trial in the national press. Autistic communication can involve, you know, unusual precision and imprecision, difficulty with the social conventions around, you know, self-presentation and scripting and masking and, you know, mimicry. And he said explicitly that he relied on mimicry to make sense of information. You know, autistic people are routinely disbelieved. Their accounts of their own lives are, you know, routinely treated as unreliable. And, you know, I'm not offering that as an excuse for anything. You know, plenty of autistic academics cite properly. I'm not going to insult them by suggesting otherwise. I'm offering it as a question about the fairness of the tribunal. He was tried in public by a medium, the national press, that is arguably the single worst designed instrument imaginable for fairly assessing the self-narration of an autistic person. And the last thing that I want to leave y'all with, there's this book that I want to bring in, Musa Al-Gharbi's We Have Never Been Woke, The Cultural Contradictions of a New Elite. Al-Gharbi is a sociologist at Columbia. And, you know, his argument, there's a lot of academic language, but I'm a break it down, because what underneath all of the academic jargon, something quite simple. He says there's a class of people he calls symbolic capitalists. These are people who make
they're living from words, images, ideas, rather than from making or moving physical things. Academics, journalists, consultants,

exists. And so their raw material is meaning. Their product is how things are described. Now, his central observation to this, symbolic capitalists are sincerely, genuinely committed to social justice. He's insistent on that. And they also very much want to be elites. They want their opinions to count more than a supermarket worker's. They want their children to have at least what they have. They want status, security, and deference. And the argument is that these two desires are in our intention. You cannot be a social, you know, in his words, an egalitarian social climber. So what happens is that the language of social justice gets repurposed. It becomes a form of capital, a way of establishing that you are the right kind of elite. It legitimizes inequality rather than reducing it. It becomes a way of signaling virtue, of policing who's in, who's out, and of destroying rivals. And so what his claim is that in periods of intense, you know, wokeness among elites, they have not corresponded to improvements in the conditions of the people being spoke for. So that's why in his book he says, we have never been woke. And I think Cambridge is the symbolic capitalist institution. Its entire product is legitimacy. It doesn't manufacture anything. It confers status. It has one black academic for every 82 staff. So what does it do? It doesn't restructure its recruitment. It doesn't do, you know, what I was saying earlier about option one. It produces a symbol. And that that transaction cost Cambridge almost nothing. But when that symbol became a liability, the institution just simply put it down. And I think that is really, really interesting. You know, there's a scholar called Sara Ahmed, who spent years studying diversity workers in British universities. And her findings are brutal. She found that institutions produce documents about diversity, and the document becomes the achievement. The policy is written, the policy is celebrated, the policy is filed. You know, she calls this a non-performative speech act. And, you know, let me unpack this because there's a lot to that term. In philosophy, a performative utterance is one that makes something true just by being said. Like, I now pronounce you married, performs marriage. Ahmed's point is that institutional diversity statements are the exact opposite. They are utterances that succeed precisely by not bringing about what they name. The saying substitutes for the doing. Announcing you're committed to diversity is how you avoid becoming diverse. So if you put the two arguments together, symbolic diversity is insufficient. It's not a small step in the right direction. It is actively load-bearing for the structure it claims to oppose. And, you know, it seems as if there is change, because there is an appearance of change, which does relieve that pressure for a moment, but it allows the structure to stay the same. But the institution collects all the benefits of, you know, that appearing diverse. And if you think about, you know, who bears the cost of that arrangement, it's the individual that is made the symbol, or the community that has made the symbol. And then the person who resembles whoever that symbol is. And I think that's the deal with symbolic diversity. The institution takes the credit, the individual takes the risk, and the community takes the loss. And that is what's happened here. And I think the last thing that I want to leave y'all with is that accountability, because I think it exists on all sides. You know, on one side, there's a mode of accountability that isn't really accountability at all. It's hunting. And this is where the cultural wars have really been stoked, because the goal here is not correction, but destruction. And I think if you're ever reading these things and you want to ask yourself, like, would you be satisfied by a correction? You know, if a genuine, proportionate, appropriate sanction would disappoint them, then they were never after accountability. They were after, you know, going after a cultural war.
And I think that's something that we need to

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2: The Octagon Poetry Collective's next session is Wednesday the 9th of September from 7pm at the New Athenaeum Theatre in the Lower Octagon. Featured readers will be Rachel O'Neill and Michelle Alvey. There'll be an open mic session as usual, free entry, all are welcome. Dunedin residents are invited to pick up a racket, meet their neighbours and discover the social side of tennis as the Edgar Centre hosts a regional Have a Go Festival on Sunday the 13th of September from 10am to 2pm. Bring yourself, friends and family, comfortable gear, and be ready for a fun morning. No equipment is required. The 23rd Annual Otago Peace Lecture takes place on Monday the 14th of September from 6:45pm at the St David's Lecture Theatre on the University campus. Professor Kevin Clements, founder of Peace and Conflict Studies at Otago University, will speak on love, courage and hope in an age of global turbulence, responding to power politics and force from the bottom up. All are welcome and refreshments will follow. Age Concerns Talking Cafe welcomes seniors to join for a relaxed cuppa, kai and chat. Come and spice up your life, share life experiences, memories, enabling you to keep your mind active and connect with others. A Talking Cafe takes place on Tuesday the 15th of September from 10am to 12pm at the South Dunedin Community Hall. This month's subject is What is AI and What Do I Need to Know About It? Sarah Bramhall from NetSafe will talk about where AI might already be showing up in your everyday life, what you should know about it, how it can be helpful, and what to watch out for. Registration is required. Phone 03479 3054. A Talking Cafe takes place on Thursday the 17th of September from 1pm to 3pm at St Mark's Church, Green Island. Guest speaker Rowan Cook from Enviro New Zealand will explain all things recycling. Learn how to recycle right and what happens with Dunedin's and New Zealand's recycling. Registration is required. Phone 03479 3054. Port Chalmers and District's Lions Club, in conjunction with Terra Nova Sea Scouts Group, are having a fundraising bingo evening on Friday the 18th of September at Harbour Hawks Club Room, Albertson Avenue, Port Chalmers, starting at 6:15pm. Refreshments and food are available for purchase. Come along to have fun and enjoyable evening to help raise funds for local causes and for the Sea Scouts to attend the end-of-year New Zealand Scouts Jamboree. Age Concern invites seniors to join them for a warm and welcoming free senior community lunch at Age Concern Otago, number 9 The Octagon, on Tuesday the 22nd of September, starting at 11:30am. Enjoy good food, great company and the opportunity to connect with others in the community. RSVP is required by the 20th of September. Phone 03 4771 040 or email agecon@ageconcernotago.co.nz. The New Zealand Wheelchair Rugby National will be held at the Breeze Arena from September 25th to 27th. Follow Otago Wheelchair Rugby and ParaFed Otago on Facebook so that you can keep up to date with the details of events as they're announced. The Mosgiel Rotary Club annual mega book sale takes place from Friday the 25th of September to Sunday the 27th of September at Wingatui Racecourse, 285 Gladstone Road North. Hours are Friday from 1pm till 7pm, Saturday from 9am to 6pm, and Sunday 9am to 1pm. Thousands of books of all shapes, sizes and genres, as well as DVDs and puzzles. And if you have items to donate, there are drop-off bins at the door of Woolworths Mosgiel and at the rear foyer of New World Mosgiel. And there's a new drop-off point at Wingatui Racecourse in the carport area at the end of the driveway.
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7: And we are here again, Azlan.
8: Amir.
7: As your host. And we brought you a guest for today.
8: Yeah. If you guys are permanent setia, yeah, you will know who she is.
7: Yeah, because she was in the first episode.
8: Mm.
7: So let us introduce to you. Okay.
5: Hi guys, my name is Elisa and I'm back with today's episode.
7: She's back.
5: She's back.
8: Okay. Honorable mention.
7: So for today's episode.
8: Oh, we don't introduce who are Lisa again.
4: Mm.

0: that is like, hey.
1: Alyssa is a diva who taking physics.
0: Yeah.
1: And part of the committee.
0: Whoever takes physics are divas.
2: Mm-mm. Yeah, true.
1: Mm-mm.
0: Yeah. Just whoever is here is just three of us.
1: Ataupun yang ambil physics just batch kita je.
0: Yeah, true. For PPC? Okay, so for today's episode, we're going to bring you a very wow topic, I would say.
1: Yeah, wow topic. And we're going to introduce to the new people here lah.
0: Yes.
1: About what happened in Malaysia.
0: True. And our topic for today is...
1: Cakap orang tua atau?
0: Ataupun petua dan larangan.
1: Pantang larang.
0: Yes.
1: Because this thing sits somewhere between cultural wisdom, clever parenting,
0: true,
1: practical safety advice, adat and something pure.
0: Yes.
1: And we always questioning like, weh, dari mana nenek dapat this idea?
0: Betul. And how like creative they were.
1: It's like they were forming an advice or like,
0: yeah,
1: things you don't do. Metaphorically?
0: What was that?
1: I don't know.
0: And we in fact knew that behind this petua, there's like a reason behind it. And that's why we're here. We're gonna kupas that one by one. Yeah.
1: Yeah. And some of it like tak ada reason pun.
0: It's just like for discipline.
1: Yeah, discipline.
0: Yeah. Okay. Arisa, do you have any? The one that you remember until now, since you were a baby.
2: The one that I remember until now is probably like, don't cut my fingernails at night.
0: Yes.
2: Yeah, that one I remember properly. Because it will bring like bad omens to us.
1: I heard it before, jangan potong kuku malam.
2: Yeah, jangan potong kuku malam.
1: Before solat Jumaat lah. Kan, lelaki kena kunci sebelum solat Jumaat.
2: Yeah. Ours is like, after 6 p.m., we can't do it anymore.
1: So you need to wait until the next day.
2: Yeah.
0: Siang lah. Okay.
1: Okay, what's the science behind it? Based on Dr. Philip Brandon.
0: Brandon. Yeah.
1: Takdelah.
0: I feel like actually takde scientific reason behind it. It's just they want us to be careful.
1: Yeah. Because night kan, orang tak nampak sangat.
2: Betul. Yeah, true.
1: We can't see clearly. So maybe we can... When we cut
0: accidentally cut our
1: isi. Isi kan berdara.
0: Okay. True.
1: I have one.
0: Okay.
1: Okay. Anak dara jangan menyanyi di dapur, nanti dapat suami tua.
2: I've heard that before.
0: It's very common.
2: Don't sing. Believe in that.
1: But sometimes they sing purposely.
0: It comes in handy tau benda tu. Dia macam... tak sengaja nak nyanyi. 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
1: Kan? 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
0: Betul.
1: Sebab penuh dengan ayat-ayat.
0: Sangas. Okay, what's the reason behind it?
1: I don't know. Maybe diorang tak nak bagi our food contaminated with the saliva.
0: Yeah.
1: The spits.
0: True.
1: Ataupun the old people really hate your singing.
0: Oh.
1: So they don't want you to sing while cooking.
0: Makes sense. Ataupun takut like terlama masak tu sebab nyanyi.
2: Yeah, and it's gonna be overcooked.
0: Distracted, very distracted.
2: Sometimes kan kalau orang distracted, dia tak perasan yang like the fire's getting big and then you got your whole house burned down.
0: So basically, dorang nak cakap yang we have to like focus lah, concentrate 100% on your cooking instead of in singing.
1: Yeah. Because people used to very appreciate food kan?
0: Yes.
1: Because it's so hard to get.
0: Yeah, true.
1: To obtain. Because zaman dulu pula susah.
0: Betul.
1: So bila kau dah dapat food tu, when you prepare it, make sure you lock in lah.
0: Betul.
1: When you singing, you burn. Like burn curry. Sampai hangus smoke detector.
0: Lepas tu biarkan lama-lama.
1: Bukan nyanyi tu dah tidur.
0: Okay. I have one. This is very common juga. Jangan makan kepala ayam or kepala ikan.
1: Kepala ikan I heard before. Don't eat fish.
0: Basically any kepala animal.
1: Why?
2: I heard that it's because they reserve it for themselves.

0: So they tell us so kids kata, like, oh, you guys kata, tak boleh makan.
1: Orang kata kalau kids makan boleh nanti boleh jadi lembab, susah fikir.
2: You will be tu. Like dumb sikit. Tak belajar tak masuk sangat.
1: Betul
2: kan?
1: Betul betul.
2: Apa lagi yang macam?
1: So apparently, I searched this and it says that the scientific reason behind this, if you makan kepala animals, because like it's like where toxin accumulate dekat kepala tu, and then sometimes the

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0: నమస్తే తెలుగు షోకి స్వాగతం. నేను మీ ససి.
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1: This is me, Orin Gobble, probably the most influential Bisaya music radio show. Sugdan ta. Ding, ding, ding, ding. Ding, ding, ding, ding, ding.

the Auriga Global Kia Aura, ladies and gentlemen, boys and girls, the Yun Satulaman, and welcome to the program. My name is Freemail, and we kicked off with No Problem, Why Blema. That's our Sikat Sub 1, the Wongoys, and they are composed of three brothers, the Wong brothers. And let's have a nice time. 1 hour of great music, including the songs of Milky, Sofronio, Okaraga, Arza, and a band called Godo Rock. We've got a Love Asni from Mandy. She was the lead singer of the band Intertwined. We've got a new feature for this month. It's called Classic Kanta, a classic Bisaya song. And of course, we've got the Kanta Sub 1. Our Kanta Sub 1 is from a band based in Hamilton City, New Zealand, with some members who are Bisaya. And they've got an original song called Pipe Dream. Let's listen to this new song.